0: And so all of these lovely tissues of connection are just wonderful to trace because you know that none of those were an accident. And so he was thinking about all of this and how the stories of his career, all these threads in the tapestry of his life as David Bowie, he was sort of tying them all up really neatly.
1: Can you talk about the title, Black Star, and if you want, the song and how it sort of plays with that idea of star on a very associative level?
0: Bowie's consistently used star and stardom as this portmanteau of, you know, it's cosmic and it's potential and it's science, but it's also chaos and it's also unpredictable and it's also hubris and it's fame and it's stardom and stars and who is a star. And this goes right back not only to Ziggy Stardust and that whole thing, but even further back to Major Tom and Space Oddity. Even in the late works, Bowie had a song called The Stars Are Out Tonight, which is about celebrity culture and how horrible and vacuous it is and how parasitic it is, that stars aren't the stars you see in the sky. They're the vampiric stars that leech off you, your attention and your longing. But you need them to exist because you need your heroes and they need you to exist. And so it's this parasitic thing. And so in the context of all of this, all of the stars that Bowie sung about, star men, all of this, Black Star then becomes quite a statement at the end and a really lovely image because, I mean, I looked into this, you know, black hole is a singularity, a black star is not quite. It's something more mysterious, which has different potentials in it. We really don't know if it's there or not. There could be strange matters and, you know, quarks and strange space-time disturbances happening inside of it. And in the song, you know, he sings about being a black star in a very mysterious way. He kind of lists all the things that he's not.

listening to Julie Black performing live on stage at the Rose Theater in Brampton. I'm Odario Williams. 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

0: Some calm, smooth solo music there to get us started for the day. That was Brandon Wolfe-Scott, who normally performs and writes with Yukon Blonde. He reached out to his friends from Moon River to collaborate on that song. It's called Rainbow. All right, we're at 6:23 here on London Morning. We're going to get our first look at the traffic out there on what has been a soggy morning. Ran lots of rain overnight. Are you one who sleeps more comfortably when there's light showers? The background noise of rain and thunderstorms will just wake you up.
1: It kind of wakes me up. My wife, on the other hand, she is that. I even had to get her one of those little machines that she can select the rain sound or the waves or whatever. I'm more of an earplugs.
0: Oh, really?
1: I don't want to hear anything.
0: Yeah. I can see that. I've tried both. I'm just more of a don't put anything on me, no sound, no nothing, and I'll just adapt to it. Okay. My daughter, however, has a noise machine, and it works wonders. It's great.
1: Yes, it's an interesting thing. What works for people? Mm-hmm. I like sleep.
0: We all like sleep. And yet we chose this life where you're up at 4 o'clock in the morning.
1: Yeah, I will dish out more obvious wisdom. All right, looking at the roads, they are collision free in London and the region. At this hour, traffic light, current winds also light. Roads are wet or damp depending on your location. Environment Canada showing us full visibility. There is new road work starting this morning at 8. Lane and sidewalk restrictions coming to Warncliffe, north of Southdale, between Belmont Drive and Highview Avenue. Utility work there in place for about a month. And at 9, another spot of restrictions on Warncliffe. Asphalt replacement work will bring lane reductions between Paul Street and Barrington Avenue, wrapping up later tonight. A few days to go for infrastructure work on Sunningdale. That's closed across Richmond Street between Village Walk Boulevard and Uplands Drive, but should reopen Friday night. And if you have a traffic tip, we have a text line, 519-281-6593.
0: All right, thank you very much for that, Ryan. It's going to be cloudy today, and those soggy conditions that we experienced last night are going to continue. Throughout the day, there is a 70% chance of showers earlier in the morning, which should clear up as we head into the day. There will be a risk of thunderstorms. The high will be 26. Humidex will make that feel like 29. Clear overnight. Temperatures will fall to a low of 13 degrees. Partly cloudy skies tomorrow. Those clouds will persist. The high will be 25 degrees. Humidex of 27. Right. It's time now for the day's business digest with Chris Edwards.
2: Good morning. Construction of new homes was flat in July. That's according to a report released yesterday by the Canadian Mortgage and Housing Corporation. The agency said last month, housing starts in areas with over 10,000 people declined by 19% year over year. The biggest drops were in Toronto and Vancouver. The CMHC also said new home building will likely remain subdued over the next quarter. Richard Leal, who runs the Residential Construction Council of Ontario, said that slowdown is due to a natural downturn in the market and high development charges.
3: So you're seeing a slowdown and a correction in the market, which is not unusual, although the correction for condos in Vancouver and Toronto is quite serious. It's been very serious because there was just so much supply that was built, and then the market kind of evaporated in many ways with the reduction in foreign students, reduction in immigration, and the restrictions on foreign buyers, amongst other things.
2: The Canadian Real Estate Association also reported yesterday that home sales ticked up in July. It said last month was the fourth month in a row of seasonally adjusted increases in the number of homes sold. At the same time, the home price index rose 0.1% from June to July, hitting an average of $658,000 across the country. CREA's senior economist, Sean Cathcart, said the fact the price index didn't go down was notable in itself, even as the index is down 3% from a year ago. In other news, a prominent player on the Toronto Maple Leafs was in court yesterday as part of a legal battle with the Canada Revenue Agency. The CRA says Jonathan Tavares owes it over $8 million in back taxes. Tavares was paid a $15 million signing bonus when he first started with the Leafs. He says he's paid the legally required taxes on the figure, which under the Canada-US tax treaty was 15%. Tavares was considered a resident of the US when he got the money, but the CRA says

0: That money should have been taxed as income at 50%. The case has generated a flurry of attention among NHLers, many of whom now receive the bulk of their compensation as signing bonuses. Staying in the courtroom, opening arguments began yesterday for a landmark trial in California that could cost social media company Meta over $1 trillion. The case, led by the state's attorney general, makes numerous allegations that Meta knowingly fostered addictive behavior among young users. Observers of the case say it's social media's big tobacco movement, referencing the 1990s case that forced tobacco companies to pay out billions in damages for misleading the public on the dangers of smoking. In addition to monetary penalties, if Meta loses the case, it may be forced to remove certain features like the infinite scroll, autoplay, and beauty filters. And finally, OpenAI is launching a standalone app for teenagers. The teen version, meant for children aged 13 to 17, launched yesterday and comes with an array of content protections, including restrictions on suicide, self-harm, and sexualized chats. It's also tailored to provide homework and study help without simply spitting out essays and answers fully formed. The company said the product is meant to encourage healthier usage of AI. For CBC Radio, I'm Chris Edwards.
1: Thank you very much for that, Chris. And for more business news, you can check out our website at cbc.ca/business. Neil Herland will also join us in about an hour and 20 minutes with a live business update. All right, we're coming up on your local news here on CBC Radio 1. Coming up after that, the big news of the day. Canada and the U.S. appear to be closing in on a trade deal, which would avert crushing new 50% tariffs, at least for now. We're going to have the latest on the negotiations and what it means for the country's economy. Also, we're going to hear from Dr. Raj Bhardwaj about a new vaccine against influenza and why doctors are encouraging people to do what they can to avoid getting the flu. Your local news is up next. The time is 6:30.
2: This is CBC News. From CBC London, the 6:30 local news. Good morning, I'm Angela McInnes. A conference that brought thousands of municipal officials to Ottawa wraps up today, but not before mayors and councillors had a chance to raise concerns directly with provincial officials, including during a forum with cabinet ministers yesterday. And as Dan Takuma reports, that led to some pretty pointed questions.
3: What we're looking for is short and snappy. Bring it.
4: With that statement from the moderator, the bear pit at the Association of Municipalities of Ontario conference began. It was a chance to put cabinet ministers on the hot seat. And bring it, delegates did.
3: It's utterly undemocratic.
5: Okay, so order.
4: Bob Stone, a councillor for Huntsville, challenging the province's move to create regional chairs for 8 areas who will be granted strong mayor powers and appointed, not elected.
3: If this person is not accountable to the people, then is that person simply your puppet?
4: Rob Flack, Minister of Municipal Affairs, responded that every other member of the regional government would be elected.
6: So it is fully democratic.
4: Another hot-button issue, homelessness, addiction, and encampments. Paul Shaves is a councillor for the city of Kingston.
7: Last year, our fire encampment response alone equaled $9 million.
4: He asked the province to commit to increasing social assistance, while another municipal official asked the ministers to declare a state of emergency and create a dedicated ministry to address the issue. In response to both, provincial officials touted past investments, but stopped short of any new commitments. Dan Takuma, CBC News, Ottawa.
2: Meantime, the world's top experts in basic income are gathering in Toronto this week. Basic income is a policy idea where people get regular payments from the government without conditions or work requirements. Sheila Rigger is chairing this week's Congress. She says the first day we'll see experts from 30 countries examining the basic income landscape in Canada.
8: We look at what our ambitions are, you know, like what kind of world do we envision, or what kind of Canada do we envision for the next year, for the next 5 years. We look both internally at the basic income movement, like those of us for whom that's our main mandate. And then we look at the larger ecosystem around us.
2: Rigger says Senator Kim Pate will speak today about a bill she sponsored. It would create a framework for a national basic income program, and the conference will run until Saturday. A trip Premier Doug Ford and his staff made to the U.S. earlier this year cost $93,000. CBC News made a Freedom of Information request about Ford's trip to Texas in the spring. He met with companies and business leaders and said he expected it to bring in almost $1 billion in investment. The FOI document also contains a decision note on how the government was keeping costs down, such as hosting a reception instead of a lunch or dinner, keeping staff to a minimum, and getting government rates on hotel rooms. NDP leader Mart Stiles.
5: The examples they give of how they were going to save some money seem like drops in a bucket. Did the premier actually have to fly on a private charter? Is he renting a private jet?
2: The premier's office responded to CBC about the trip, but did not answer whether the premier flew on a chartered private plane, saying travel decisions are made on a case-by-case basis. Weeks after the trip to Texas, it was revealed the Ford government had bought a $28.9 million private jet, which it quickly resold following public outrage. And finally, a new study has found that many smokers around the world still don't know the dangers. The study was conducted by the International Tobacco Control Policy Evaluation Project, or the ITC project, in partnership with the U.S. Centers for Disease Control and Prevention. It spoke to people in 46 countries over two decades and found that while 90% of smokers knew that smoking causes lung cancer, only about 80% knew it causes heart disease or heart attack, and only 70% knew it causes stroke. Jeffrey Fong is the principal investigator of the ITC project, and he's a professor at the University of Waterloo. He says Canada is in a much better position compared to other countries thanks to graphic warning labels.
9: Actually putting on the specific diseases that smoking causes was a breakthrough for Canada when it was the first country to implement graphic warning labels back in 2000, 2001. So it's really notable that Canada is quite a bit above the mean.
2: The project recently received a $2.7 million grant from Canadian Institutes of Health Research. With the funding, he says his next step will be to use the study's findings to estimate the impact of warning labels and smoke-free laws on reducing smoking and smoking-related disease and death in low- and middle-income countries. And Matt, that's your local news.
1: Thank you very much for that, Angela. That is Angela McInnes with our local news. You're listening to London Morning at 93.5 FM. Well, U.S. President Donald Trump is postponing 50% tariffs on Canadian goods for 3 days. These new tariffs, valued at $28 billion, were scheduled to have gone in effect today, and it now appears the two countries instead are close to finalizing a deal. Prime Minister Mark Carney says, quote, substantial progress has been made, although there is important work still to be done. For more on this story, we reached Julian Karagesian. He's a former special advisor in the International Trade Finance Branch at the Department of Finance, and he's currently a visiting lecturer at McGill University's Department of Economics. Good morning.
10: Good morning, Matt.
1: Your reaction to this temporary pause?
10: Well, I mean, it's hard to know what to think anymore with President Trump, but it gives some hope that there is actually an agreement. I really hope there is. At the same time, President Trump's used this kind of tactic where he announces a deal before both parties have announced anything simultaneously as a pressure tactic. It's like, we have a deal. He's done that in foreign policy, and he's done it in other negotiations, and it does have the effect of putting pressure on the Canadian side to rush, because by doing this, by announcing something before Prime Minister Carney has jointly announced it with him, it puts pressure, because if we continue to negotiate hard, and I think we will, it looks like we're being the difficult party. And then he also put out that strange image of the pipeline as well. So it's not clear how close we are. I think progress has been made, but there's some key sticking points that have yet to be agreed. I think the two sides are still far apart on automobile tariffs and probably steel as well.
1: So it's a curious thing, because if progress has been made, but they're still sticking on the auto tariffs and on steel. Like, are we actually any closer to a deal? It feels like this is where we were for the last 6 months.
10: It does. Absolutely. I think the part of this that's real that puts us closer to a deal is that it seems that the U.S. side is willing, although they could backtrack on this, Trump could easily backtrack on this, but it seems they're willing to come down to 15% tariffs on automobiles. Then the question is, what does that 15% apply to? And since we're in London, Ontario, I think people will appreciate more in other parts of the country. Mm-hmm. It comes down to local content. How much of the automobile is made in North America? If it's 90%, does the tariff apply to the whole automobile, or does it apply just to the 10% that's outside of North America? It's a big thing. And the Canadian side says, well, it should apply only to the part of the automobile that doesn't come from North America, Canada, Mexico, the United States. And it's not clear Washington is ready to do that. And I think, Matt, one of the reasons is Trump's faced a series of defeats. He's having a difficult time in Iran. He lost his trade war with China when China pushed back on critical minerals. And half of his tariffs have been struck down in the Supreme Court. They're heading into midterm elections. And autos and steel, you know, used to be, but still are to some extent, the bread and butter of the Rust Belt states, which are also the swing states. So it's not clear they're going to back down on that. And on our side, it's not clear that a 15% tariff on automobiles is going to be acceptable to Premier Ford or to the federal government. So it's a difficult one.
1: Yeah. Are you expecting significant concessions on those fronts at this point to get a deal across the finish line?
10: I just don't think that on the Trump side, on the America, on the Washington side, I just don't think they're going to yield on automobiles. I don't think they're going to go below 15% on autos. And I just don't see them going below 25% on steel. I hope I'm wrong. Our side, Prime Minister Carney's negotiating room is limited by a few things. He promised during the election last year that he wouldn't touch supply management for dairy, poultry, eggs, which is really important in Quebec and Ontario. And he wants to get those lumber tariffs down for BC. And so he has a lot of pressure on him. And also, you know, recent surveys and opinion polls of Canadians show that the large majority of the Canadian people do not want major concessions. So he's hemmed in by that, which I think is actually a good thing. And so we're still negotiating hard. We've got this 3-day reprieve, but we'll see. I don't think we're as close to a deal as President Trump says we are.
1: Yeah, is a deal where Canada makes concessions sellable to the Canadian public? And how challenging will it be for the Prime Minister to make the pitch to Canadians ultimately about this?
10: I think if we can get back to close to where we were in terms of a trade agreement, close to where we were before Trump came into office for a second term. But again, there's going to be automobile and steel tariffs. But if we can get those down significantly, and all we have to do is drop our bans on U.S. alcohol, drop our bans on provincial government spending on U.S. suppliers, and drop our remaining retaliatory tariffs, that's sellable. If Prime Minister Carney were to give up supports for dairy, eggs, poultry, and were he to accept too high a tariff on automobiles, lumber, steel, that is going to be a hard sell here. I mean, that's going to hurt Ontario if they maintain a significant tariff. Frankly, there shouldn't be any tariff because we have a single automobile market.
1: Right.
10: So he has to get those tariffs down to 10% or less. Otherwise, it will be a tough sell. And also the lumber tariffs, they're 45%. And it's really killing BC. So any major concessions will definitely hurt Prime Minister Carney politically. He knows it more than anyone. So a successful deal for us is we go back to where we were before Trump came in for a second time. And there's just some small tariffs.
1: The countdown has been reset, at least for another another 3 days. I'm sure you'll be watching it very closely. Julian, thank you so much for this. We really appreciate it.
10: Thank you for having me, Matt. Take care.
1: All right. That is Julian Karagesian, visiting lecturer at McGill University's Department of Economics. The time is now 42 minutes past 6 o'clock. We're going to get some music now. This is one request from a listener. Here is Status, Non-Status with Basket Weaving.

0: That was Basket Weaving by Status Non-Status. Song request that came in on our text line. Thank you very much to DB for requesting that song for the program this morning. And if you have a song you think our audience would enjoy, feel free to send us a text. 519-281-6593. That is 519-281-6593. All sorts of uses for the text line there, Ryan.
1: Even if you think it's a song we won't enjoy.
0: Yeah.
1: Text it anyway.
0: Exactly. Song suggestions of all shapes and sizes, comments, as well as traffic updates, which is our bread and butter, Ryan.
1: Love those. Love to know what you're seeing out there on the roads, because I sit in a little box with windows, but I really can't get a sense of what it's like driving on the roads
0: right now. It's more of a rectangle, I'd say. But continue on.
1: Yeah, you get it. Does the size matter? Does the shape matter? Do they know? It could be a circle.
0: It could be a circle. It
1: could be a hexagon. It could be an octagon.
0: It could be anything.
1: I could be working in a multi-story. No, okay, let's get to the traffic here. No collisions in London and the region. Minor slowdowns across the city. Light winds if you're walking, biking, or working outside. Roads still probably damp or wet depending on your location, but Environment Canada showing us full visibility out there. Here's that text line. Let me know what you see out there. 519-281-6593.
0: Thanks very much, Ryan. It will be wet today, or at least earlier on in the day. There's a 70% chance of showers earlier in the morning. That will drop off to around 30% in the afternoon. There's a risk of thunderstorms. The high will be 26, humidex of 29. The low is 13 overnight under partly cloudy skies developing this evening. Mainly cloudy tomorrow with a high of 25, humidex of 27, and then tomorrow night, clear skies with a low of 13. All right, it is time. The time is now 6:49. You're listening to London Morning here on CBC Radio 1. There is a new flu vaccine that has been approved by the Food and Drug Administration in the United States. Health Canada is currently reviewing it and deciding whether it will be approved for use in this country. This flu vaccine is based on mRNA technology, and our house doctor, Raj Bardwaj, is with us to tell us more. Good morning.
2: Good morning, Matt.
0: All right, so tell us more about this new vaccine.
2: Yeah, so it's one of the first messenger RNA or mRNA vaccines that's been developed and approved since the COVID vaccines about 5 years ago. So for now, it's only approved in the U.S. for people over 50 years old, not for younger adults or kids. The FDA gave approval based on what are called phase 3 trials that enrolled over 40,000 people age 50 and older in 11 different countries around the world. The results of those trials actually are published in the New England Journal of Medicine back in May. Anybody can go read them. And they showed that the mRNA flu vaccine was about 27% more effective than the standard dose conventional flu vaccine at preventing infection in people 50 or older. So that's good. There is a small catch. In Canada and in the States, for people 65 or older, we don't usually give a standard dose flu vaccine. We usually use a high dose flu vaccine. And the way the study was designed means that the mRNA vaccine wasn't tested against those high dose traditional flu vaccines in people over 65. So bottom line, in the States, the mRNA vaccine is available for anyone over 50, but the FDA wants a little bit more sort of double checking of the results to grant full approval for people 65 and older. Although right now in the States, people 65 or older do qualify. So that's where we're at with the flu vaccine.
0: Now, how do the side effects of the mRNA flu vaccine compare to traditional flu vaccines? No, side effects were a big topic of conversation when we were talking about the COVID vaccines as well.
2: For sure. Yeah. So anytime you get a shot, like a vaccine of any kind, you're going to have some side effects because we're getting your immune system ramped up. So in this trial, they found that people who got the mRNA vaccine were more likely to have some transient side effects compared to people who got the traditional flu vaccine. So for example, pain at the injection site, 66% of people reported that who got the mRNA flu vaccine compared to 30% who got the traditional flu vaccine. Fatigue, it was 45% versus 20%. Headache, 38 versus 18. Body aches, 35 versus 12. So you get the idea. that, you know, the people who are getting the mRNA flu vaccine are having more of these transient side effects than people who got the conventional vaccine. But all of those side effects lasted like 1 or 2 days, and none of them were serious. In terms of serious side effects, it was a lot closer. It was 2.2 versus 1.9%. And they were the same sorts of things in each group, which are usually related to autoimmune type reactions that can happen after boosting your immune system with any vaccine. So I imagine that there will be some people who will choose to go with a slightly less effective traditional vaccine with a lower chance of side effects rather than a more effective mRNA vaccine with a higher chance that you're going to feel it for the next day or two.
0: And Dr. Bardwaj, could you remind us exactly of what the difference is between the mRNA vaccines versus traditional vaccines in terms of how they work and how they function?
2: Yeah, so in terms of the end effect, it's exactly the same. They both alert your immune system. They teach your immune system how to recognize the virus that we're trying to immunize you against. By doing so, decrease your risk of infection and decrease your risk of serious infection. The way that they're different is how they expose your body to those viral proteins. So traditional vaccines generally use inactivated or killed influenza virus that was grown in a lab, usually in chicken eggs. So we grow the virus, we chop it up, we inactivate it in some other way, and then the pieces of the virus are purified and put into the vaccine. When that's injected, your immune system sees those little chunks of viral protein, recognizes them as foreign, mounts an immune response, and remembers them. So that the next time, and it, you know, your immune system is exposed to anything similar, like actual wild flu virus from the person who coughed near you, it can mount a defense very quickly. With mRNA vaccines, instead of growing the whole virus, then breaking it down, what we do is we inject tiny bits of genetic code via the messenger RNA. And then your own muscle cells use the mRNA to temporarily build a few specific viral proteins. Your cells then see those proteins, and then your immune system responds just as like the traditional ones, and you build some immunity. The mRNA that is injected breaks down and gets used up really quickly, so it does not hang around for long periods. One piece of disinformation we heard during the pandemic was that it gets integrated into your own cells' genetic code. That can't happen. That's not how the biochemistry works. So these mRNA vaccines are very safe. They've been studied extensively. They were in development since like the 1990s, well before the COVID pandemic.
0: It is amazing that there can be so many different approaches to achieving this result. Are there any advantages of one versus the other, the mRNA versus traditional flu vaccines?
2: Yeah, there are a few. So with mRNA vaccines, so first of all, any vaccine that shows higher efficacy at preventing infection is a good thing. And the mRNA flu vaccine in this study showed 27% higher efficacy than traditional flu vaccines at preventing infection. So that's good. Second thing is that the mRNA vaccine is way faster to develop and mass produce compared to the traditional flu shots. We're talking about 2 or 3 months for mRNA vaccine versus about 6 months for the traditional flu vaccine. So remember, and that leads to the third advantage. So remember, every year we worry that, oh, is there going to be a mismatch between the flu that will circulate and the flu that the strains that are in the vaccine? And that mismatch can happen partly because we have to choose which strains are going to get put into the vaccine. We have to choose that months in advance because it takes about 6 months to build the traditional flu vaccine. And if we're using mRNA in the future, then it will only take 2 or 3 months. So we could delay that decision longer because of the shorter manufacturing time. So it might be that we get better matches between what's circulating and what we ended up putting in the flu vaccine, but we'll have to wait and see how things pan out in real life over the next, you know, several flu seasons after we start using mRNA vaccine.
0: And it does beg the question, because at the end of the day, we're trying to lower the amount of flu infections and reduce the number of people sick. Why are doctors so keen on doing that and placing so much emphasis on avoiding the flu altogether?
2: Yeah, you know, I feel like people underestimate how bad influenza can get, especially for, you know, pregnant people, young kids, people over 50, but especially elderly people, and of course, people with pre-existing medical issues. So for a lot of people, it can take weeks to fully recover from a flu infection. And for other people, flu infection can actually tip the balance, you know, where they end up in hospital, or they end up on oxygen, or they end up in the ICU, or worse. There are also a lot of delayed effects after having a case of influenza. So in the month after having influenza, your risk of having a heart attack goes up by about 4 times, and your risk of having a stroke goes up by about 5 times. And you can avoid that increased risk by avoiding the flu infection in the first place. And there's a lot of ways to do that. You can limit your exposure in crowds or around sick people. You can wear a mask or a respirator whenever you're sharing air indoors during flu season. And you can get your flu shot. And if you do all that stuff, that'll help you. It'll also help to take the stress off the healthcare system that we see every year during flu season.
0: Do you expect that this will be improved for use in Canada?
2: Yeah, I mean, I don't have any special knowledge of Health Canada's progress on this. And remember, Health Canada is completely independent of the FDA in the States. So I don't know if it'll be approved for this flu season in time, because we need to, you know, get the flu shot campaigns kicking off in October, November. But I wouldn't be surprised. I mean, the science is sound. So, you know, I wouldn't be surprised to see it approved at some point. But regardless of which kind of flu vaccine is available, I'll be rolling up my sleeve, just like I do every year, and I encourage others to do the same.
0: Dr. Bardwaj, thanks as always for this.
2: My pleasure.
0: That is our regular health and medicine contributor, Dr. Raj Bardwaj. All right, we're about a minute away here from World Report. Angela McInnes is back with a look at the headlines. Hey, Angela.
3: Hi, Matt. The world's top experts in basic income policy are in Toronto today. Universal basic income is a policy idea where people get regular payments from the government without conditions or work requirements. This week's gathering will include a discussion of a bill here in Canada that could lead to UBI. Matt.
0: All right, thank you very much for that, Angela. After the break, does a municipality have the right to ban someone from attending city council meetings if they're too disruptive or disrespectful? Coming up a little bit later on in the program, we'll speak to a lawyer who will make arguments about the rights of citizens, even if they're critical. And of that, after World Report.
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5: 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If you've spent any time on Atlantic Canada's coast this summer, there's a chance you came close to a white shark.
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5: 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That's coming up on The Current.
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7: This is World Report. Good morning, I'm Mike Wise. U.S. President Donald Trump says the U.S. and Canada have reached a trade deal. Trump posting on social media late last night that new 50% tariffs on Canadian exports had been postponed for 3 days and that a proclamation had been signed. The new tariffs were set to kick in today. They'd have covered more than $28 billion worth of Canadian goods. The CBC's Chris Reyes joins me now from New York. So, Chris, what are we hearing from the White House?
8: So, Mike, in that proclamation signed by the president, the White House is confirming what Trump posted on social media and added that the pause is a result of Canada expressing a commitment to remove its own tariffs and restrictions on U.S. goods, including alcohol, dairy, and autos. So this is the part where we're very short on details at this point, including whether that commitment involves Canada putting American liquor back on store shelves, one of the issues that triggered the 50% tariff threat. Trump also suggested, with no details, on social media that the Keystone XL pipeline project may be revived as a result of these trade negotiations. This is the expansion that would have shipped Canadian crude to the U.S. President Joe Biden ended the project on his first day in office. And Trump posted an image of himself rescuing the pipeline. The White House proclamation made no mention of this detail.
7: Okay, well, what do we know in terms of sticking points, though?
8: Okay, so U.S. Trade Representative Jameson Greer said that more work still needs to be done and that the so-called deal will include comprehensive market access for all American goods, economic security commitments, and digital trade alignment. Greer said that this will both protect American partners and Canadian workers. But again, we're short on a lot of details over what exactly that entails. So there will likely be more intense closed-door negotiations in this very short 3-day window to get a final document that's signed by both parties.
7: Okay, thank you, Chris.
8: Thank you.
7: The CBC's Chris Reyes was in New York. Canada's description of where trade negotiations stand is a bit more ambiguous. Prime Minister Mark Carney's statement, released just before midnight, does not mention a deal, nor does it mention sectors like lumber, steel, and auto, which have been central to negotiations. The Prime Minister's statement reads, "Substantial progress has been made, although there is important work still to be done." The Prime Minister adds Canada remains focused on building a stronger, more independent, and more competitive economy at home. Ottawa's top trade negotiator, Dominic LeBlanc, has been leading the talks in Washington. Right now, there's no word on whether he plans to stay until the new deadline, which is set for Saturday, 12:01 a.m. Eastern. Ukraine's former defense minister is calling for wartime elections. In a video posted online, Mykhailo Fedorov says his nation is facing a crisis of governance. Fedorov was fired by Ukrainian President Volodymyr Zelensky back in July, despite his popularity for advances on the front lines in the war against Russia. The CBC's Crystal Gamansing has the latest from London.
9: Democracy can't be held hostage by Russia, says Mykhailo Fedorov. The video, released on YouTube yesterday, reminiscent of President Volodymyr Zelensky's nightly addresses, but with multiple camera angles and music. We are facing a systematic governance crisis, says the 35-year-old. Mykhailo had been one of Zelensky's trusted insiders, a strong, popular defense minister credited for improving efforts on the front lines. But since his firing in July, he has spoken out against the Ukrainian government and what he calls wartime corruption. General elections are currently prohibited as the country has been under martial law since the full-scale Russian invasion.
10: It might just bury the country.
9: Alexander Moreshko is a member of Zelensky's political party and chair of Ukraine's Foreign Affairs Committee.
10: Presidential elections, theoretically, they can be held, but we need changes in our legislation. Most importantly, politically, it's very dangerous because Putin will definitely use these as a moment of kind of division.
9: He says despite Zelensky's term having ended in 2024, his presidential rating remains high. As for Fedorov, he says he should have been reinstated. Meanwhile, people are losing their lives. This morning in the southeastern city of Kherson, there was a deadly drone strike on a civilian bus. Olga spoke to the BBC about life in Kherson.
11: Every other minute, they are flying in different parts of the city. People survive. It's the only word which I can say. It's not life.
9: The inability to protect civilians wanting to go vote is one of the reasons given for Ukraine not changing the rules to allow for elections to go ahead. Crystal Gamansing, CBC News, London.
7: An Australian murder case that has captivated people around the world is back before a judge. Erin Patterson was convicted of killing three of her relatives by serving them beef Wellingtons laced with poisonous mushrooms. Her lawyers are now appealing her life sentence, arguing the trial had serious errors. Katie Silver has the latest details from Sydney.
12: Back at court after less than a year, Erin Patterson has always maintained her innocence in a case that's caught people's attention around the world. Now, in a 2-day hearing in Melbourne, her lawyers are trying to persuade three judges that her conviction should be overturned. They argue there were numerous miscarriages of justice in the first trial. They say, for example, Ms. Patterson was forced into speaking because the judge wouldn't allow certain photos into evidence. They claim there was a catastrophic blunder where the jury stayed in the same hotel as some prosecutors and a key witness during the trial. With the original trial lasting 11 weeks, Ben Livings, an associate professor of criminal law at Adelaide University, says Patterson's team has a big task on its hands.
13: It is a high bar. It's going to be very difficult for the defence to convince the appeal judges that not only kind of technically something that shouldn't have happened in the trial, but also that has led to a miscarriage of justice.
12: A verdict is not expected by the end of proceedings on Thursday. Katie Silver for CBC News, Sydney.
7: More than 5,000 cases of Ebola have been confirmed in the Democratic Republic of Congo. That's according to the latest government data. The DRC is facing its biggest Ebola epidemic in its history. The disease has killed more than 2,300 people. There is no approved vaccine or treatments for this rare strain, and the number of cases has grown exponentially since an outbreak was first declared back in May, though data from the World Health Organization suggests it was spreading as early as February. Response efforts to the outbreak have been hampered by a number of factors, including weak health infrastructure and community resistance. A treaty being negotiated by the BC government has some people worried they may lose access to a historic site near Victoria. Hatley Castle sits on Crown land and is a popular filming site for movie productions. It's one of several areas which could be transferred to First Nation ownership. As Katie DeRosa reports, officials say efforts are being made to keep the site open to the public.
14: It's an iconic landmark in Greater Victoria. Hatley Castle and the grounds around Royal Roads University have been used as a backdrop in the X-Men movies and Deadpool. It's the most high-profile piece of Crown land included in a treaty deal with five First Nations on Vancouver Island. The big question, though, is will this land remain public after it's transferred to the Songhees Nation? Public consultation documents say once those lands become treaty lands, there may be limited access or even no access for public use. Caroline Elliott is an academic specializing in Indigenous self-governance.
15: They are not guaranteed for ongoing public access.
14: Robert James, the lawyer for the Tama Treaty Association and the Songhees Nation, says the goal is to keep Hatley Castle open to the public.
16: Songhees is trying to do that in a way that is about being good neighbors.
14: James says once the federal land is transferred to the Songhees Nation, the university can then buy the land. The deal nears completion at a time when recent court cases in BC have increased the public's concern about Aboriginal title claims. Mario Canseco is a pollster and president of Research Co.
17: The skepticism about economic reconciliation is up by double digits.
14: No private land is included in the treaty talks, and it could be years before the deal is finalized. Katie DeRosa, CBC News, Colwood, British Columbia.
7: And that is the latest national and international news from World Report. One of the more popular stories on our website this morning is about dorm room makeovers. According to a TikTok trend, some U.S. students and their parents are spending thousands of dollars to hire interior designers to redo their college dorms and, of course, posting about the results to social media afterwards. You can find that on cbcnews.ca. I'm Mike Wise. This is CBC News.
0: Good morning. It is Wednesday, August 19th. I'm Matt Allen, and you're listening to London Morning. In just a few moments, this season's floods have put next year's peach harvest at risk. We're going to find out why the future of the fruit could be in jeopardy. Stay tuned for that conversation. It is currently 19 degrees outside. We had rain overnight, and those soggy conditions are going to continue through the morning. There is a 70% chance of showers with a risk of thunderstorms. High will be 26, humidex of 29. Tonight, clear skies becoming cloudy later on this evening with a low of 13. We have Ryan Soulier here with a look at our traffic outside, Ryan.
1: Yeah, right downtown. It looks like roads are drying out for you, and we are collision-free in London and the region with just some minor slowdowns in the city, Matt.
0: All right, thank you very much. Angela McInnes is here with a look at the news. Angela.
3: Matt, Breakfast Club of Canada says one in three children go to school hungry due to the high cost of living. And also Ontario's big city mayors are again pressing provincial officials for more support to combat homelessness and addiction. We'll have details on these stories and others at 7:30.
0: Well, it's mid to late August. We're in that pocket of late summer when Ontario peaches are ripe and ready. There are usually baskets full of them piling up in grocery stores, roadside stands. I know I've got a box of them in my kitchen at home. Well, it turns out that the annual delight is under threat from climate change. There's recent flooding in the Niagara region that is causing peach trees to die, and it could be weeks before the extent of that damage has been known. Jay Subramanian is a professor of tree fruit breeding and biotechnology at the University of Guelph, and we've reached him in St. Catharines. Good morning.
18: Good morning.
0: So what can you tell us about the extent of the damage to Niagara's peach trees?
18: To back up a little bit, peach trees are not very deep-rooted. They are very shallow-rooted. And even waterlogging conditions for 1 or 2 days can be very detrimental to the trees. In Niagara on the lake, where about more than 50-60% of the Ontario's peaches are grown, the rainfall was pretty heavy. And Niagara on the lake, as one of my friends put it, was literally a lake. Some parts of it, at least, was literally a lake for almost 2 days. And that's where the fear is coming from, because they were completely starved of oxygen for almost 2 days. That is going to be a big factor. And we expect, I expect at least, there may be like 20 to 25% of the trees might be affected. But how deeply they are affected, whether they would bounce back, or whether they would completely die requiring a replacement, only time will tell.
0: What does this type of damage mean for the harvest next year? I mean, when it comes to fruits, these things are planned in advance.
18: Yeah, peaches are, for that matter, most of the temperate fruits, the fruits that we grow in Canada, they start the process quite early. The flower buds would be starting to build up sometime during the winter. So early in the late fall, early winter, they will start building up. And this stress would probably affect the flower production. And so eventually the number, the crop next year might be affected because of that.
0: And so if I'm a person who loves to eat peaches or make pies or any of the other things, will this mean it'll be harder to find peaches at my local grocery store?
18: I don't think it would be harder, because, you know, it'll be harder to find Ontario peaches, maybe. But the peaches we are getting here, is a good percent of them comes from the U.S., as most of us know. The Ontario peaches will be fairly seasonal, and it will start about peaking about 2 weeks before, and then now it peaks, and then it will probably fade off at mid-September or around September 10th. That will be a bit less next year. Quite a bit less, maybe, but I hope that the damage is not very serious and we will not lose quite a bit.
0: Yeah, so maybe the roadside peaches where you see folks selling their wares on the side and you can't quite get the locally grown ones that you're used to.
18: Yeah. Instead of seeing, like, you know, one roadside store every 200 meters, you might see one in every 300 meters or 400 meters. The amount would be much less in those roadside stores. Even.
0: Right. Floods aren't the only way that climate change is affecting peaches. Could you talk about the effect that global warming is also having?
18: Yeah, okay. Just to give a little bit of a backdrop, I joined this position almost 25 years ago to August of 2002. When I joined, there was a popular eating peach called Harrow Diamond. And that Harrow Diamond variety used to ripen around July 28th, July 29th in Vineland area. And now the same variety is ripening around July 15th. That's a 2 week advancement within 25 years. And 25 years in the grand scheme of things in the earth is not that long. But within 25 years, there's a 2 week advancement. And like that, everything is kind of going in a disarray. All the varieties that used to ripen on certain date is not ripening at the certain date anymore. And they are either accelerated or they are being stressed out and things like that. So these are the effects we are seeing on the climate change. But one thing remains more or less constant. The flowering of peaches always happen between May 10th and May 20th in Wineland region. It would be a little bit earlier in Niagara-on-the-Lake, but that's the general trend. From flowering to fruiting, they need a certain amount of heat and time for them to develop fully and then give you the full peach component, the flavor, the taste, the sweetness, juiciness, everything. And that is affected because of the climate change. And that's the biggest challenge that we are facing.
0: You know, we talk a lot about climate change, specifically adapting to climate change and changing the way that we do things in all sectors here in Canada. What needs to happen here to protect our ability to produce the fruit as all of these changes are happening?
18: Well, from my end, I think that there has to be, the research needs to be taking a shift towards climate resiliency, which the Tenderfoot Marketing Board and us at the University of Guelph are already trying. But it's a long process. It would take 10, 15 years before we could understand and start breeding towards those specifics. But it's a big challenge, I can say that. It's not easy, like, okay, let's get a peach that would ripen earlier than usual or later than usual. No, it's not that easy. It's going to be a big challenge, but genetically, we have to start breeding material that would adapt and survive this climate resiliency. Let's face it, plants have been there for such a long time. Mm. They know how to adapt. And there is that adaptation going on. But as geneticists, as breeders, it is our job to find out what exactly is happening and can we get it to the peaches and make them more climate resilient.
0: Really interesting chat, Jay. Thank you so much for this. Your experience has been very valuable this morning. Thank you.
18: Thank you.
0: That is Jay Subramanian. He's a professor of tree fruit breeding and biotechnology at the University of Guelph. We're going to play a little song for you now about that beloved fruit, the peach.

0: presidents of the United States of America. Their song there, Peaches. I always like it when Ryan flexes musically every now and again with this song choice there. Well, nicely done, Ryan.
1: Thanks.
0: Nicely done.
1: I think Justin Bieber has a song called Peaches too, but I've never heard it.
0: Okay, fair enough. Peaches, are you a peach guy?
1: Yeah. Devour one of them little baskets of peaches by myself for sure. Yes,
0: they've got to be left out though, so that they're juicy and soft.
1: Some people don't like that fuzzy outer skin. I just mow right down.
0: So then they just don't like peaches then, I guess.
1: You could peel them or you could just eat them the way they are. Which one are you?
0: I don't believe in peeling fruit before I eat it.
1: There you go.
0: Skin on.
1: There you go.
0: With the exception of kiwis and mangoes and stuff.
1: You know? Fair enough.
0: The standard fare, you leave the skin on. All right. traffic. Things looking on the roads.
1: This could get carried away.
0: Yeah.
1: Pretty good out there for you still. Roads drying out. We are collision free in London and the region. Of course, minor slowdowns in the city. Not too bad. Light winds if you're going to walk, bike, or work outside or go pick some peaches. And if you have a traffic tip, we have a text line. The number's 519-281-6593.
0: All right, it's going to be wet today, 70% chance of showers, which will ease up to about 30% in the afternoon, a risk of thunderstorms. The high will be 26. Clear tonight with a low of 13, mainly cloudy tomorrow with a high of 25. And then overnight tomorrow, the low will be 13 degrees. All right, we have Gina.

0: highest scoring team in the WNBA, by the way, the Indiana Fever. Clark came away with 24 points, 7 assists, but it was the Fever's Kelsey Mitchell that led scoring with 29 points. This was Indiana's 5th win in a row, and unfortunately, Toronto's 11th loss. So they really got to break that losing streak. But you know what? The spectacle made it all feel worth it. It wasn't just Clark getting the attention. Tempo defensive superstar Brittany Sykes got the most thunderous applause when she made her return to the floor. She'd been out for 8 weeks with an injury, and she says she was really feeling the love from the fans.
1: I couldn't even hear my name, to be honest. I just started walking out. It was dope just to have the fans here, and they've been so supportive via social media, even when I was on the sidelines, just to feel that love. Like I said from the beginning, like, yes, the W fans, like in the States, they give love, but God, like Toronto and Canada itself, the love that they give is just ridiculous. I'm really grateful for that.
0: And that's how Caitlin Clark felt, too. This was her first time on Canadian soil. Here is what she said about it.
2: It's been great. The fans were great tonight, and it's really cool to see how much women's basketball has grown. So really fun for my first time in Canada, and certainly excited to come back.
0: Yeah, she says she wants to come back to try more snacks. So, like, trying Canadian snacks was sort of a thing online with her team and lots of Canadians weighing in on what snacks she should try. So she loved sour gummy bears and coffee crisp, which I think are not Canadian. However, yeah, we can take credit, I guess.
3: The ketchup chips? I thought that would come
0: yeah.
3: up for sure.
0: Okay, so Sophie Cunningham on Indiana's team, she tried ketchup chips. She thought that she didn't like them, and she got booed at the game, mostly because of political reasons. Like, she's kind of at the center of this political back and forth right now. Anyway, she thought she was being booed for not liking the ketchup chips, which was kind of a funny thing people were talking about. But I love ketchup chips. I don't know what she thinks is wrong with them. Who knows? Toronto Tempo will be looking to break this losing streak. They visit the Washington Mystics on Wednesday. Do you like ketchup chips?
3: Yeah, I don't know what to say to anybody that doesn't. It's a staple. Who doesn't like ketchup in chip form? It's fantastic. Also, I know everyone loves Caitlin Clark, but that Kelsey Mitchell, man, she is something. Something else. She can fill it up. And then there is also news for the CPKC, the Women's Open in Edmonton.
0: Absolutely. The world's best LPGA players are in Edmonton this week. Defending champion and two-time winner Brooke Henderson will be looking to defend her title. She's had such a good summer, coming off two back-to-back major victories. Hopefully she can apply that this week with her hometown crowd around her. People just love Brooke Henderson. No surprise. I mean, I get it. She's incredible. I have been to the CPKC Women's Open, by the way. It's such a good time. Now, she's without her longtime caddy, though. That's her sister, Brittany, and she just had a baby girl. So she won't be there caddying for Brooke this week. And Henderson says, yeah, it's kind of feeling a little bit strange.
4: It's been weird, for sure. You know, she's my best friend, and for 11 years, we traveled together, and we're together basically 24/7. Yeah, it's been definitely a big change, but I still talk to her all the time, so that part hasn't really changed too much. But yeah, just kind of adjusting to the new life out on tour, kind of dealing with what most players have dealt with their entire career. It's been a big adjustment, but I feel like it's been going pretty well.
0: Some of the players were talking about dealing with all the bugs in Edmonton. And Brooke says they're not that bad, but also she's Canadian, so maybe she's just used to it.
3: Yes. Finally here, the Jays' quest for that final wildcard spot continues.
0: Yes, the Jays clobbered the division-leading Tampa Bay Rays in Tampa. The 10-5 win keeps the Jays in the thick of the fight for that spot. Manager John Schneider talked about Alejandro Kirk's hitting. He's had a rocky season. He was out with an injury. He came back in June and wasn't hitting well. But since the trade deadline, he's been back to his usual form. He finished a triple shy of the cycle, which would have been so cool because he hit a milestone triple in 2024 in Tampa. Schneider says they made a bet on it.
5: Looking for a triple. Only career triple here. We had a bet. We're all going to take our shirts off if he went a triple. Everyone in the dugout. It would have been great. It's nice. You know what you're going to get. You know what the at-bat quality is going to be. You like having him up in the box. He's kind of a little bit of both, where he can situationally hit or he can kind of get in a good count and drive the ball. So he's kind of come on at the right time for us right now.
0: Shirts off would have made for interesting television. That's for sure.
3: I mean, it's baseball.
0: Yeah. I mean, the Jays play again today. Mad Max.

0: Max Scherzer is the starting pitcher for Toronto. Maybe they'll come up with another bet, and we'll see shirts off yet.
1: Yes. All right. Thank you very much for that, Gina.
0: Okay. Thank you.
1: That is Gina Louise Phillips with our sports stories of the day. All right. We are at 7:28 here on London Morning. We're going to be transitioning to your local news in just a few moments. Coming up after that, a really interesting story coming out of the Goderich area. Does a municipality have the right to prevent someone from attending city council meetings, even if they're being too disruptive or disrespectful? We're going to be having a conversation with a lawyer about that. The lawyer is making arguments about the rights of citizens, even if they're critical, even if they cause a bit of a ruckus in council chambers. So stay tuned for that. Also, I know this is something that's relatable for many, many people. You hear the sound of an ice cream truck and all sorts of wonderful things happen. All of a sudden you get a craving, you run outside, and you get your favorite flavor. It might be a popsicle or otherwise. We're going to find out why the call of the ice cream truck is so hard to resist and why it triggers so many things in people when it does come on. We're going to have those conversations and more after your local news here on CBC Radio 1. The time is 7:30.
2: This is CBC News. From CBC London, the 7:30 local news. Good morning, I'm Angela McInnes. Ontario's big city mayors are again pressing provincial officials for more support to combat homelessness and addiction. Burlington Mayor Marianne Mead Ward chairs the group, which includes Ottawa and Kingston. During the Association of Municipalities of Ontario conference yesterday, she challenged Ontario cabinet ministers to take urgent action.
3: Will you work with us to advance our five priorities, which are declaring a state of emergency to recognize the crisis that this is, a dedicated minister and ministry funding, voluntary treatment beds. We have 2,000 right now for 85,000 homeless in our streets.
2: Mead Ward also says the Provincial Mental Health Act needs to be reviewed and treatment should be offered in jails. Ontario's housing minister responded, saying the federal government needs to step up with a new national housing strategy, while the province's health minister says Ontario has added hundreds of new treatment beds and is providing support to those who need it through its heart hubs. Meantime, a three-day trip to Texas for Premier Doug Ford and his staff cost more than $93,000. CBC received that total after making a Freedom of Information request. Opposition leaders slammed the amount as a waste of money, while the government says it brought investments. Queen's Park reporter Lorinda Redekop has more.
4: It was a trip to three Texas cities in spring. The premier mainly visited companies and met with business leaders. The cost? Just over $93,000, including a planning mission ahead of time.
5: Sounds like the most expensive trip to Texas I've ever heard of.
4: NDP leader Marit Stiles isn't convinced it was worth the money.
5: What I see again is a premier who seems to want to use the taxpayer dollars to subsidize a certain kind of lifestyle, and we've seen that from his ministers and MPPs as well.
4: Back in April, while still in Texas, Ford said the trip was good for Ontario.
6: It's going to be close to $1 billion of investment from all companies.
4: But he did not meet with the state governor, a Trump ally, as expected.
7: Yeah, it's a lot of money for what I would call a dog and pony show.
4: Interim Liberal leader John Fraser says Ford should try to diversify trade relationships. This is the first of several trips he made to the U.S. this year.
7: You know, the thing I'd like to see is the premier actually traveling to places like Japan or India or Europe.
4: The FOI document also includes a decision note showing how the premier's office kept costs down, such as hosting a reception instead of a dinner. Lorinda Redekop, CBC News, Toronto.
2: Breakfast Club of Canada says the need to feed children who go to school hungry is growing. The nonprofit has launched its 10th annual fundraising campaign to feed children of all ages in public schools. And Jasmine Sepudis has that story.
8: During its campaign, Breakfast Club Canada is highlighting why food programs are essential for school children, especially this year. President and CEO Julie Desharnais.
9: Right now, inflation, cost of food, cost of living, we all feel the pressure. One in three children in Canada are going back to school on an empty stomach in the morning.
8: Breakfast Club is one of the funders of the Toronto Foundation for Student Success. The nonprofit delivers breakfast programs that will feed close to 340,000 Toronto school children each day, starting in September. CEO Catherine Parsonage says the $50 million cost to run the programs is also paid for by the city, the province, private donors, and even parents. Elementary students get their breakfast in the classroom.
10: The kids love the program. It brings them together. They feel cared for. They feel loved. They know when they get to school, there's a healthy breakfast waiting for them.
8: Breakfast Club Canada supports 4,000 breakfast programs across Ontario. A foundation has pledged to match all donations until the end of October. Jasmine Sepietis, CBC News, Toronto.
2: And finally, a London defense lawyer is one of many criticizing new bail rules brought into effect in Ontario this week. The new rules, first announced last fall by Premier Ford's government, require people granted bail to provide a cash security deposit upon release. Previously, they or their sureties only had to forfeit the money if the accused breached their release conditions and the court ordered payment. The measures are part of Ontario's bail reform strategy, brought on by what the province and many police frame as a bail system that routinely allows violent offenders to reoffend. London lawyer Cassandra DeMello disagrees.
11: So what you've really done now is you've created a tiered system of justice where people who have money are going to be able to make bail no problem, as they always would have been, regardless of what the promise to pay was. Whereas now the people who are coming from impoverished families, impoverished backgrounds, they're going to be exacerbated by staying in the system longer if they even make bail at all.
2: The Canadian Civil Liberties Association and the Criminal Lawyers Association are challenging the constitutionality of the new system in court. As a member of the Criminal Lawyers Association board, DeMello says she believes the challenge will succeed. And Matt, that's your local news.
1: Thank you very much for that. That is Angela McInnes with our local news. You are listening to London Morning. We're at 93.5 FM. But what does it take to get thrown out of a city council meeting and to be told to stay away for a certain length of time? My next guest is a lawyer for two Wingham men who were issued trespassing notices for their behavior in their small town council's chambers. He'll be in court today arguing that council overstepped its authority in having the men banned from City Hall and that their constitutional rights were violated. Lawyers for the township of North Huron say the men's behavior went far beyond being disruptive and their actions created fear and threats to politicians and staff. Darren Leung is with Justice Center for Constitutional Freedoms. He represents those two men and he joins us now. Good morning.
12: Good morning. Thanks for having me.
1: So take me through this case here and summarize in a nutshell what led to this charter challenge.
12: Well, in a nutshell, the main crux of the issue we're dealing with is what happened on January 12th when my clients were expelled from council meeting for breaching what was Section 20.2 of the old procedural bylaw. That provision of the bylaw stated that no one is allowed to record the public meetings of council except council itself. So my clients were holding up their phones in the gallery at the time. They weren't doing anything else. And it was on that basis that they were expelled from city council. And then they were issued a 60-day trespass notice, which was increased to 6 months after they attended again on the February 2nd meeting. So the main challenge really is here the constitutionality of that old bylaw, because that was the basis for the trespass notices.
1: So I understand the legal side of it in terms of recording on the phone, but your clients are accused of making deepfake AI photos of township staff, creating images that depict township council as members of the SS in Nazi Germany, creating such a climate of disruption that the deputy Reeve was allegedly grabbed by someone while walking to his car and suffered a concussion. So should those facts play into the decision about whether they can be allowed into City Hall and the environment that their presence might create?
12: No, in my view, I think that the township needs to establish some level of causality between these posts and the actions of third parties. If we're going to ascribe third-party actions to somebody's post, there needs to be a sufficient level of causation. Otherwise, anyone could be blamed for the actions of others just because they saw criticism. And I think that in this case, there's simply no causation here. My client's posts were simply critical. Sometimes they were satirical, and the township might have found it offensive. But just because other people might have done something, my clients did not encourage this. They didn't counsel any of this to happen. So they simply cannot be, it can't be laid at their feet that these things happened, right?
1: Do you think there should be any limits on who gets to participate in public meetings, who records them, decorum or behavior, even if it's not during council hours itself?
12: I think that some limits can be, and these limits already exist. You simply can't obviously appropriate the public space of council chambers for your own use, or your own protests, or whatever you want. And my clients certainly are not asking that they have an unlimited access and an unlimited right to do whatever they want in council chambers. Simply what they've done really is just simply ask questions prior to the start of meetings. This happens all the time, right? Journalists and citizens often approach elected officials in front of legislative buildings, in front of parliament, because that's obviously the time you'll usually find them. So I think that some limits can be reasonable, but to simply put a blanket ban on recording and saying that just by the act of recording itself is disruptive is simply an excessive and overly broad use of the town's bylaw making powers.
1: Just to make this point that seems to be made from council chambers here, the township's lawyers argue that council chambers is different to an open forum, right? Where this sort of, let's say, heated debate can take place. Council chambers are a structured place. Citizens have to sign up to speak, and so politicians can do business in the city. Whereas in a more open forum, in a town square, it's a place for open public discussion and debate, and the potential for disruption is lower. What do you make of that argument, that council chambers itself is a space that requires a certain level of decorum and civility?
12: I would agree with Tao's lawyers on that point, but the point here is that my clients were not asking to participate during the session itself. There's absolutely no evidence that my clients interrupted or stopped the council meeting from happening. In fact, in all the allegations, town council meeting did start at the scheduled time. The REEV was able to open the meetings, and there was absolutely no disruption from my client. So while the town's position is legally correct, there's simply nothing on the facts that support their that argument there.
1: I want to zoom out a little bit here to talk about access and some of the broader issues that the case raises in terms of citizenship access. What do you think is the best way to calibrate and to balance the needs of council to function with the citizens' right to participate and to express criticism if necessary?
12: I think that the townships, especially smaller towns, they really do need to just focus on the limits really should just be focused on ensuring decorum and the ability to have the meetings function properly. So obviously we can't have people just stand up whenever they want and speak to council when the council is in session, right? And I think protection of ensuring safety of these meetings is also important. But beyond these kind of, I guess, what I call them kind of obvious kind of necessities, I think council should really be more cautious about creating any kind of limits on citizens' rights, especially when the participation, as is issued in this case, is online posts. Unless there was something threatening about them or of that nature, I don't think town council really has any business in regulating that kind of activity.
1: We'll have to leave the conversation there. It's a really interesting one that raises a whole lot of other issues, as you've described there. Darren, thank you so much for this.
12: All right, thanks for having me.
1: It's Darren Leung, the lawyer for two men charged with trespassing at the township of North Huron in Wingham. Lawyers for the township didn't comment to CBC News because the case is before the courts. In their filings with the court, they say the men's actions went above and beyond regular public participation and that they refused to register as delegates about issues as people are expected to do. All right, we have some music now to help ward off what has been a cloudy, overcast, and wet day. This is Martha and the Muffins Classic, Echo Beach.

0: A reminder that there is still a little bit of summer left to enjoy. That was Echo Beach by Martha and the Muffins. Joined now by somebody who I think wishes he was on a beach right now.
1: Sandy, not too sandy for me.
0: No?
1: Gets everywhere.
0: No.
1: Poolside, maybe.
0: Poolside, beach, there you go. Much, poolside. Yeah. Ryan Soulier here with the look of traffic.
1: Thank you so much for that. Collision-free in London and the region. Minor slowdowns are growing around the city. Very slow going right now if you are heading north on Highbury Avenue towards the 401. That's pretty much the worst offender I see. If you see something out there that you want to let me know about, I would like to hear. Go ahead and text 519-281-6593.
0: All right, thank you, Ryan. Mainly cloudy today. There will be a heavy chance of showers earlier in the morning, which should ease up throughout the day. There will be a risk of thunderstorms also. The high is 26, humidex 29. Clear overnight, becoming partly cloudy later on in the evening with a low of 13. Well, back in the 80s, when Eddie Murphy was still doing stand-up comedy, he had a bit that really nailed how most of us feel about this summer staple. Yes, the ice cream truck. But in a world where we can buy frozen treats from almost anywhere, why do we still go bonkers for the ice cream truck?
2: The sun is shining and it's 20 degrees outside, which means it's go time for Joseph Lutu.
3: This one is my favorite.
2: He's circling Calgary neighborhoods, calling kids, teens, and parents to come out of their homes and spend some money.
4: I ordered the bubblegum, blue raspberry, and banana and cherry. It's a snow cone.
2: Ice cream trucks are having a moment. There are more today in Vancouver, Calgary, and Halifax than 2 years ago, and Toronto's fleet is up by 30%. And yet, they still follow the same recipe that's been around for more than 100 years.
5: So they grab in their money and they're like, go, go, go.
2: Getting you to chase after them for popsicles, drumsticks, and ice cream sandwiches. You can find all that stuff at the grocery store. So why do we still run for the ice cream truck?
6: So a pint from the supermarket isn't an experience in the same way. You're just buying a physical object.
2: Ria Catapano teaches marketing in the Rotman School of Management at the University of Toronto.
6: When you buy from a truck, you're buying an entire experience. The excitement of that moment, sharing it with someone, connecting back to being a kid yourself.
2: Ah, nostalgia. It's a powerful tool. And something Ria says a lot of new ice cream shops with their matcha soft serve just can't replicate.
6: All of these bougie ice cream shops and new flavors aren't going to tap into that nostalgia in the same way because they aren't necessarily what you had as a kid, and they're not going to make you feel connected to that history.
2: And then there's the element of surprise and the thrill of the chase.
7: Ice cream man! Ice cream man!
2: You never know when it's going to come tootling down your street. But you know, you can't talk about the success of ice cream trucks without talking about this. Love the music or hate it,
8: it will call you to pay attention to it because it's a distinct sound.
2: Daniel Neely is an American ethnomusicologist who has studied the history of ice cream truck music. And he has a theory as to why it commands our attention. It's not the melody, but the timbre, which is a musical term for the way something sounds.
8: It's sort of like this high-frequency tinkle sound. Sounds like bells. You know, a sound like this would sort of probably be described as angelic, or the sounds of childhood.
2: Cities are noisy. There's construction, cars, traffic. But Dan says all that is no match for the ice cream truck.
8: It doesn't take a lot of amplification or volume to get this timbre to go a long distance and penetrate walls and bounce off flat surfaces so that people can hear it coming. So in that sense, I think it's also very effective.
2: As for Joseph Lutu, the ice cream truck driver, he wouldn't mind switching up the playlist. There's only 8 tracks to choose from, and they kind of all sound the same.
3: It's even come back in my ears when I'm sleeping. Yeah, because it's always on. Like that.
2: But that music, it's the sound of money.
4: Could I have caramel? Yeah.
9: Can I please have 2 of those?
2: For CBC Radio, I'm Danielle Nerman.
0: Thank you very much for that, Danielle. That's Danielle Nerman. For more stories about how money shapes our lives in ways big and small, you can check out the Cost of Living podcast. You can also find it wherever you get your podcasts. Nothing like picking up an ice cream cone from an ice cream truck. I'm a mint chocolate chip guy myself. We've got Neil Herland here with the Business Report. Do you have a flavor of choice there, Neil?
10: Well, you know, they discontinued my favorite Ben & Jerry's flavor a few years ago, so.
0: Oh, no. I'm so sorry.
10: That's okay. It was called If I Had a Million Flavors.
0: Oh, yeah.
10: It was inspired by the Bare Naked Ladies song.
0: Oh, that's great. I love that. I really love that. Okay, let's get to the news and stories of the day here. Obviously, the top story, the delay of 50% tariffs from U.S. President Donald Trump for 3 days, but there's still work to do. Trump and Prime Minister Carney, though, are using very different language to describe what is happening. Could you tell us about that?
10: Yeah, U.S. President Donald Trump is using the word deal, suggesting that an agreement between the two countries is imminent. But Prime Minister Mark Carney is using more cautious language. In a post last night, Trump said the so-called deal is subject to the finalization of documents. He even teases the possibility of reviving the Keystone XL pipeline project, which would have brought Alberta oil to Nebraska. The U.S. Trade Rep Jameson Greer is even more optimistic. In a statement last night, he said, "Congratulations, Mr. President. The deal will include comprehensive market access for all American goods, economic security commitments, and many important provisions." Now, let's compare that with a statement issued late last night by Carney. Carney said substantial progress has been made, although there is important work still to be done. And Carney ends his statement by saying that Canada remains focused on building a stronger, more independent, and more competitive economy at home, which certainly sounds like his government has a plan B if things don't work out with Washington this week. Now, the Canadian Chamber of Commerce is also reacting. President and CEO Candace Lang says businesses may not be closing up shop with this news, but an extension doesn't bring the certainty that a signed interim deal would. She adds this limbo state is not anyone's preferred outcome. Time is of the essence.
0: Certainly, the clock has just been pushed down the line a little bit, to say the least. There's also some work on the auto plant front. Some idle Canadian plants could get new life. Could you tell us the industry that could take over?
10: Yeah, there's buzz that some defense companies could potentially convert auto factories and hire those skilled assembly plant workers. Canada and its NATO allies are on a spending spree, and 2 Canadian defense companies are in the spotlight. The armored vehicle maker Rochelle in Brampton and Dominion Dynamics based in Ottawa. They're both eyeing shuttered auto workers and factories. Just the other day, I mentioned the automaker Stellantis is warning it might have to close its plant in Brampton. It was supposed to make the Jeep Compass until this trade war broke out between Canada and the U.S. That production line moved south of the border. The workers are now idled. Now, those Stellantis workers could soon be making military vehicles. Canada hopes to spend 5% of its GDP on defense within the next 10 years, and this could be a potential solution to achieve that.
0: All right, finally here, there is a British Columbia startup developing technology to help people escape wildfires. Could you tell us how that works?
10: Yeah, the company is called IntelliMass Technologies, and it started after those devastating wildfires hit West Kelowna in 2023. A local resident named Chris Stewart had to evacuate quickly. He needed to drive through unpaved country back roads, so he developed a system called Back Road Intel. It collects data from sensors and dash cams of local vehicles. It then feeds them to other drivers to identify flames, smoke, and road conditions. Then it overlays the data on on a map of an evacuation zone. All of this gets funneled into an app so that other drivers can get live information on the best escape routes. Think of it as Waze for wildfires, powered by artificial intelligence and a network of evacuees sharing information. The company IntelliMass is still figuring out how to make a profit from this technology, but as we see across Canada this summer and previous summers, wildfires are a growing threat, and this brings a solution that could potentially save lives.
0: Absolutely. Really intriguing technology there. Neil, thank you so much for these stories this morning. We appreciate it as always.
10: You're welcome.
0: That is the CBC's Neil Herland here with our business news. All right, we're a few minutes away from World Report here on CBC Radio 1. Angela McInnes is back with a look at the news headlines. Hey, Angela.
11: Hi, Matt. The AMO conference wraps today. It brought thousands of municipal officials together in Ottawa yesterday. Big city mayors again pressed provincial officials for more support to combat homelessness and addiction, challenging Ontario cabinet ministers to take urgent action, review the Provincial Mental Health Act, and offer treatment in jails. Matt.
0: Thank you very much for that, Angela. Coming up after World Reports, as we've been hearing throughout the show today, and in that most recent business report, negotiations to avoid new tariffs from the U.S. Are ongoing. The potential tariffs were paused, at least for the next 3 days, and we're going to try and take the temperature of the business community here in London as those negotiations continue. Also, it took a village and a few years of work, but there's a new homegrown miniseries ready for the big screen here in southwestern Ontario. We're going to hear the story behind Res Cops. It's coming out of Kettle and Stony Point First Nation. Stay tuned for those stories. It's going to be really interesting. Right now, it's around 19 degrees. We had a lot of rain overnight. So there'll be a continued risk of showers through the early part of the day. That should ease up as we head into the afternoon. The high will be around 26. There's going to be a risk of thunderstorms and a low overnight of 13. We'll have more after World Report.

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1: Laura Marling is known for writing introspective and deeply personal songs, but her latest album is a surprise. 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
0: 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Coming up in half an hour, it's The Current.
3: I'm Lindsay Duncombe. If you've spent any time on Atlantic Canada's coast this summer, there's a chance you came close to a white shark. We'll talk about what people should know about interacting with sharks as more and more appear in Canada. That's coming up on The Current.
4: This is World Report. Good morning, I'm Mike Wise. Canadian trade officials have a little more time to find common ground with their U.S. counterparts. U.S. President Donald Trump says he is issuing a three-day pause on plans to slap Canada with 50% tariffs. Trump claims a deal has been made, it just needs to be finalized. Canada, though, is playing its cards a bit closer to its chest. With me from Ottawa to break down what we know about these talks, the CBC's Raffi Boothjukanian. Raffi, to start, what did Prime Minister Mark Carney's statement say, and perhaps more importantly, what was left unsaid?
5: Indeed, Mike, the tone from that statement is way less bombastic than read. Substantial progress has been made, although there is important work still to be done. While we continue this work, Canada remains focused on building a stronger, more independent, and more competitive economy at home. So the word deal does not even appear there, much less any specific mention of the outstanding issues for Canadians, namely existing tariffs on auto, aluminum, steel, or softwood lumber. We know, of course, that drastically lowering or getting rid of those is a major goal for Ottawa, and they were unhappy with Washington's proposals on that front so far. So that's where their efforts will be focused.
4: Okay. So, Raffi, the U.S. has made it clear that it expects Canada to make concessions. So where could we expect Carney to give ground? But what's that actually going to mean for him politically as well?
5: Yeah, the Americans are looking to have their liquor brands return to store shelves in this country. Most provinces have banned the sale of U.S. booze in response to sectoral tariffs. They also want concessions in the auto sector, more access to the dairy market, and all this with a prime minister who built his brand on standing up to Donald Trump. It's basically how Mark Carney salvaged a win for the Liberals in the federal election last year after taking the party over from Justin Trudeau. And though another one is years away, some Canadians are going to the polls much sooner in by-elections at the end of this month in BC, Ontario, and Quebec. And in that last one, especially in the rural riding of Chicoutimi-le-Fjord, we're seeing a pretty competitive race where the Bloc Québécois is trying to make hay on potential concessions regarding dairy or even the lack of protections for workers in the forestry sector. So the timing of all this could be rough for the Prime Minister right before a return to Parliament, Mike.
4: Okay, thanks, Raffi.
5: You're welcome.
4: The CBC's Raffi Boothjukanian in Ottawa. Ukraine's former defense minister is calling for wartime elections. In a video posted online, Mykhailo Fedorov says his nation is facing a crisis of governance. Fedorov was fired by Ukrainian President Volodymyr Zelensky back in July, despite his popularity for advances on the front lines in the war against Russia. The CBC's Crystal Gamansing has the latest from London.
6: Демократія не може бути заручницею Росії.
7: Democracy can't be held hostage by Russia, says Mykhailo Fedorov. The video, released on YouTube yesterday, reminiscent of President Volodymyr Zelensky's nightly addresses, but with multiple camera angles and music. We are facing a systematic governance crisis, says the 35-year-old. Mykhailo had been one of Zelensky's trusted insiders, a strong, popular defense minister credited for improving efforts on the front lines. But since his firing in July, he has spoken out against the Ukrainian government and was what he calls wartime corruption. General elections are currently prohibited as the country has been under martial law since the full-scale Russian invasion.
8: It might just bury the country.
7: Oleksandr Mareshko is a member of Zelensky's political party and chair of Ukraine's Foreign Affairs Committee.
8: Presidential elections, theoretically, they can be held, but we need changes in our legislation. Most importantly, politically, it's very dangerous because Putin will definitely use this as a moment of kind of division.
7: He says despite Zelensky's term having ended in 2024, his presidential rating remains high. As for Fedorov, he says he should have been reinstated. Meanwhile, people are losing their lives. This morning in the southeastern city of Kherson, there was a deadly drone strike on a civilian bus. Olga spoke to the BBC about life in Kherson.
9: Every other minute, they are flying in different parts of the city. People survive. It's the only word which I can say. It's not life.
7: The inability to protect civilians wanting to go vote is one of the reasons given for Ukraine not changing the rules to allow for elections to go ahead. Crystal Gamansing, CBC News, London.
4: Croatian police have arrested a Ukrainian man on behalf of Germany. Prosecutors allege the man, a trained scuba diver, helped plant bombs on the Nord Stream pipelines. The undersea pipes delivering Russian gas to Germany were damaged by explosions in 2022, several months after Russia launched its full-scale invasion of Ukraine. German authorities say it was an attempt to sabotage Moscow's ability to fund the war. Kyiv has denied any involvement. A former Ukrainian army officer was also arrested in Italy last year in connection with the blasts. An Australian murder case that has captivated people around the world is back before a judge. Erin Patterson was convicted of killing three of her relatives by serving them beef Wellingtons laced with poisonous mushrooms. Her lawyers are now appealing her life sentence, arguing the trial had serious errors. Katie Silver has the details from Sydney.
10: Back at court after less than a year, Erin Patterson has always maintained her innocence in a case that's caught people's attention around the world. Now, in a two-day hearing in Melbourne, her lawyers are trying to persuade three judges that her conviction should be overturned. They argued there were numerous miscarriages of justice in the first trial. They say, for example, Ms. Patterson was forced into speaking because the judge wouldn't allow certain photos into evidence. They claim there was a catastrophic blunder where the jury stayed in the same hotel as some prosecutors and a key witness during the trial. With the original trial lasting 11 weeks, Ben Livings, an associate professor of criminal law at Adelaide University, says Patterson's team has a big task on its hands.
11: It is a high bar. It's going to be very difficult for the defence to convince the appeal judges that not only kind of technically something that shouldn't have happened in the trial, but also that has led to a miscarriage of justice.
10: A verdict is not expected by the end of proceedings on Thursday. Katie Silver for CBC News, Sydney.
4: More than 5,000 cases of Ebola have been confirmed in the Democratic Republic of Congo. That's according to the latest government data. The DRC is facing its biggest Ebola epidemic in its history. The disease has killed more than 2,300 people, and health officials warn that response efforts are failing to contain it. The number of cases has grown exponentially since an outbreak was first declared back in May, though data from the World Health Organization suggests it was spreading as early as February. Response efforts to the outbreak have been hampered by a number of factors, including weak health infrastructure and community resistance. And finally, dozens of biologists have traveled from across the continent to scour a coastal national park in eastern New Brunswick. They're trying to create an extensive catalog of every single plant, fungus, insect, and animal they come across, and that includes some undiscovered species. And as the CBC's Shane Fowler reports, they're doing it all out of a temporary lab set up in a church.
12: Biota is the highlight of my year.
13: Open the doors of the United Pentecostal Church of Kujibukwak near Miramichi, and you'll be greeted by dozens of scientists with their heads bowed over microscopes, as well as the smell of formaldehyde. This is the rented out headquarters for makeshift labs as biologists catalog their daily discoveries from the Black River Protected Natural Area. It's all a part of Biota MB, where researchers like Gregory Jongsma spend 2 weeks thoroughly trying to locate, collect, and record every species they can find. He says it creates a snapshot in time of the environment and the species collected.
14: So these specimens will be housed at the provincial research collection for centuries to come. So this is a resource not only for active research happening today, but it's a resource for scientists over the coming generations and generations.
13: He says there's around 80 scientists participating in the annual event that's been running since 2009. That includes Madeline Empey, who, like most researchers here, is roughing it in a tent outside the church for the next 2 weeks. She's researching how frogs are impacted by climate change and considers it her favorite time of year.
12: Because you're seeing scientists and friends all the while contributing to knowledge about our province and the environment, and we want people to know about it, we want people to participate.
13: So she and her fellow biologists are opening those church doors this weekend to anyone who wants to view their ever-growing menagerie. Shane Fowler, CBC News, Kujibukwak, New Brunswick.
4: And that is the latest national and international news from World Report. I'm Mike Wise. This is CBC News.
15: Good morning. It is Wednesday, August 19th. I'm Matt Allen, and you're listening to London Morning. Coming up in just a few moments here, U.S. tariffs have been delayed. We'll have response from London's Chamber of Commerce. Right now in the city, it is 18 degrees, partly cloudy. We had that rain overnight, and there'll be a continued chance of showers as we go on throughout the day, and a risk of thunderstorms as we head on into the afternoon. The high will be 26 degrees, humidex of around 29. Overnight, clear with partly cloudy skies and a low of 13. Tomorrow, mainly cloudy with a high of 25, and the low overnight will be 13 degrees. We have Ryan Soulier in our studio with a look at traffic as we enter into the heart of the day's commute.
16: Yeah, coming up to the peak, we have minor slowdowns across the city, but no collisions reported in London and the region, Matt.
15: Thank you very much for that, Ryan. And Angela McInnes is here with a look at the local news. Angela.
17: Hi, Matt. We now know more about plans for Pinery Provincial Park. And also, experts are in Toronto today discussing the possibility of a universal basic income in Canada. We'll have details on these stories and others at 8:30.
15: Well, Donald Trump pressed pause on his plan to impose 50% tariffs on a variety of Canadian goods late last night. But the clock is still ticking for Canada and the United States to reach a new trade deal. Here in London, the effects of both those tariffs as well as a new deal will be acutely felt by businesses in the city. For some insight into how the community here has responded, we're joined in studio by Graham Henderson. He is the CEO of the London Chamber of Commerce. Welcome.
18: Thank you.
15: So, were you up until midnight last night?
18: Well, no. No, I can say that I wasn't, but that doesn't mean I wasn't worried. And I think for the audience, your audience, it's to remember that for London, this isn't an abstract issue. I think London businesses export about, 700 businesses exporting about $8 billion worth of goods as recently as 2023. So this is very real for London and perhaps more so than other communities.
15: Yeah, absolutely. This entire beltway here going through London, all the way through the regions to Windsor. I know it's early in the day, but do you have a sense of how the business community here is reacting?
18: Well, I think everybody's going to take a breath of relief. I think it's, this does not mean that the trade war is over. It means there's just a pause. It means he's stepped back from sort of a preemptive set of tariffs and maybe moved our discussions back into the context of the Canadian-U.S. Free Trade Agreement.
15: You gave us that number there with the 700 businesses and, yeah. and the billions of dollars. That really does put into context just how crucial free trade and access to U.S. markets is for businesses here. And this round of tariffs, it was targeted. Yeah. You know, it was very specific. Yeah. The design was to squeeze, to apply pressure.
18: Yeah.
15: Do you think that businesses here can survive them if they're imposed?
18: That is $1 million question. I mean, I would say that would be dicey. If he imposed what he imposed, it would be very tricky. If you think about, you know, businesses in London that choose to start a business here, stay here, and then scale up, while the London market first, obviously, the Ontario Canadian market, these are important markets. But for that sort of business, you're really looking at the United States. It's a gigantic market, and we have lots of businesses here in London that have scaled up and for whom 70, 80% of their business is south of the border. So if you can imagine the impact very early on, everybody was talking about diversification of products and markets. That's not easy to do. That can take years to diversify your marketplace.
15: And you might not be in time. I guess for these businesses to survive. The trade issues affects yeah. Canada at multiple levels, right? Because, again, as you mentioned, you've got these local businesses, say fabrication or furniture mm-hmm. or food production,
18: yeah.
15: who export significant amounts. But then you also have the big manufacturers,
18: yeah.
15: autos, and they are responsible for applying a significant portion of the blue-collar workforce
18: yeah.
15: that also depends on the big picture stuff.
18: That's right.
15: In these negotiations as mm-hmm. well, right? And I'm just curious here, do you see a deal emerging from this that works for both the small business, the medium-sized business trying to scale up, as well as the worker that depends on the auto plant staying open and functioning, or the dairy farmer that depends so much on the supply management system that we have right now.
18: Yeah. Well, and remember, those are the targets. Supply management system.
15: Oh, yeah.
18: The dairy in particular. And then, of course, in the manufacturing sector, all of this, what do they call them, Section 232 tariffs that are already in place. I don't know that they necessarily are going away. But I do think that's sort of been built into our market now, maybe. It's these new tariffs that, I mean, if we tear away the framework of our current free trade arrangement, it's going to have a very, very severe effect on local businesses. But I feel that there is, just based on what we're reading in early on, is that there is progress going on, and that's probably why there's been a step back.
15: I want you to broaden this out to London, the city as well, because the city here, it's experienced this rapid growth over the last 8 years, I think fueled in part by this optimism about the relationship with the United States. Yeah. What do you think the effect on London, the city, would be if there was a slowdown to this?
18: Well, here's a piece of good news for London is that this is a very prosperous community. We're one of the fastest growing in the country. We have a very diverse economy. We are not reliant on any one sector. Tech is becoming a big part of it. More cultural production is happening here. Businesses right across the spectrum that you can think of. I think there's 14,000 small, medium, and large businesses here in London. So if ever a city was sort of built to survive something like this, which isn't over-reliant in one sector, it might be London. Which it doesn't, you know, we already know we have a slightly higher unemployment rate. One of the reasons. But I think we're a resilient community, and I think we can rely on our people and our resilience.
15: How closely will you be watching what the Prime Minister and his team do over the next couple of days and what they're able to accomplish here?
18: Yeah, I think we'll be watching very closely. I will expect that there's going to be some kind of market adjustments being made. Maybe it's allowing more dairy. It's hard to say what's going to happen, but inevitably there's going to be a price to this.
15: We will see what that price is mm-hmm. If it does eventually come to fruition. Graham, really insightful chat. Thank you so much for your thoughts on this, as well as, again, painting a picture of what this all means and how it impacts folks here in London. We really appreciate the time.
18: Thank you very much.
15: It's Graham Henderson. He is the CEO of the London Chamber of Commerce. All right, we're at 18 minutes here past 8 o'clock. You're listening to London Morning here on CBC Radio 1. Ryan Soulier is here with one last look at the traffic. Ryan, how are things looking out there on the roads?
16: Collision-free in London and the region, Matt, but of course a growing number of slowdowns as we reach the peak of the morning commute. Winds, though, nice and light if you walk, bike, or work outside. If you do see something out there and want to let us know, just text 519-281-6593.
15: All right, thank you very much for that. Things have dried out ever so slightly after the rain we had last night, but there is a 70% chance of showers earlier on in the morning. It should clear up a little bit as we head into the afternoon. There will be a risk of thunderstorms in the evening, though, with a high of 26. Tonight, it will be clear with a low of 13. Tomorrow, mainly cloudy with a high of 25 as we head into tomorrow night, clear with a low of 13. And there's going to be sunny on Friday as we head into the weekend. The high will be 27 degrees. Well, have you ever wanted to launch a creative project but didn't have enough in the budget? My next guest did it anyway. He pulled his community together to make it happen. Kettle Point Productions just put together a comedy series called Res Cops. And this Saturday, the satirical cop show will premiere for the first time at a screening on the First Nation. Here's a little snippet of the trailer.
19: Quit resisting!
20: Oh,
21: I don't know what you want us to do. We're not exterminators.
22: Well, owe a lot of money to some questionable people.
23: What? Loan sharks? Gangsters?
22: My uncles.
24: All right, Turtle, I know you're mad, but...
25: But nothing. You're an idiot. You stole the cruiser.
15: It's Lee George. He wrote and directed Res Cops, and he is in studio with me now. Good morning.
26: Hey, good morning. How's it going?
15: It's good, thank you. So let's start off with the series itself. What is Res Cops all about?
26: All right. Well, Res Cops, let me see. The best way to say it is about an overzealous new recruit who's recruited by his home reserve precinct. And he wanted a life of adventure and action and falling slow motion while shooting two guns at the same time. Yes. But what he got is a sleepy little town, and he's got to learn how to deal with that. He's got to learn the people. He's got to learn himself he falls in love with his community again.
15: So I've watched the trailer for this, and there are some really colorful characters here. I'm going to read off some. You've got the rookie, you've got the fighter, the shark, the chief, the better rookie. Now, these titles, be honest with me, Natalie, these titles feel a little close to home.
26: Of course they're close to home. Like everything, like a lot of the characters, people that acted in it are actually family and friends. And so, yeah, we kind of stylized in the writing process to each person, like the fighter. That is our character, Dottie. I wouldn't mess with her. In fact, I'm a little bit nervous just saying this, so I'm going to check the streets, make sure she's not around.
15: It does bring up a good point, though, because when you are producing something like this in a small community, people who I'm sure might be like, hey, wait a minute, might see it. And so are you having to do a little bit of, you know, damage control massaging here when this comes out and people know who it is?
26: A little bit, yeah. Like, we actually went to the APS before we began shooting because we wanted to make sure that they knew we're not making fun of you. We're not taking any real shots. And the other thing is we changed the name of the reserve to a fictional reserve because we don't want to portray my home, the community that I love, in a negative light at all. Not that there's anything negative. The big thing about this series is... we wanted to show the positive side and make the res crime free. So they're not dealing with a lot of crime during this. They're dealing with each other.
15: Why is it so important for you to highlight your community and a place that so many people might not get to see and experience?
26: It's important to me because this is my community. This is my home. We are a community that bring in tourists in the summertime, and a lot of people depend on tourism. But mostly it's important to me because there's a lot of media out there where First Nations people have a lot of hardship, and it's truth, right? It is a true story. But also, we are resilient and we laugh. We laugh at everything. You know, you can knock us down and we'll find the funny

0: And it was to fund a pilot. And my partner in crime, Christina Clark, she decided that, well, why don't we just shoot the whole series? Okay, well, we'll take this blood from the stone and we'll stretch it as far as we possibly can. So we started calling in favors, and like we're calling family members, we were calling friends, people in the industry, people that we don't even know. And we were asking for their help, their advice. And we started off with the script, with the writing it. We banged out 6 episodes. And so we just decided that we're going to make things work. So when you're doing a shoestring budget like we did, you got to wear a lot of hats. So Christina, like I was saying, she wasn't just the producer, writer, co-director, co-editor. She was also the production designer, the costume designer. One thing that I'm really good at is talking to people and asking for things. So I went and went and started talking to local businesses saying, hey, do you want to chip in and help fund this production? Because we do have to pay our actors something. We might not be getting paid, but our actors need to make something. And what was great is, first off, before anything, there's a store called 44 Variety on the res. They heard that we were doing this. We didn't even ask them, and they called us, hey, we want to participate, we want to chip in, when we want to help your budget. And then there was Al's Gas and Variety, there was the Rocker's Room, which was a sandwich shop in Forest, and they all just, you know, we love what you're doing, we love your attitude, do you think you can pull it off? Here, we want to help. And that's how we kept moving forward. What I really love about it is it does force you to be creative and to think outside the box.
1: There's going to be a screening of it on Saturday night. What do you think people can expect?
0: Great music, lots of fun, cultural activities, great food, a lot of laughs, and a lot of community and a lot of togetherness. You're going to see a lot of people that know each other. And the support that we're receiving right now, the outpouring of support, is just mind boggling. And it actually gets me a little teary eyed to think about it. Like, I had no idea how much our community wants this to happen.
1: Really great stuff. And congratulations again on the series. Again, saw the trailer. It looks hilarious. And it looks like it comes from a really genuine place of community that you know so well. So, Lee, thank you so much for this. We really appreciate you telling us about it.
0: Well, thanks for giving us the time and letting me come into the studio here. This is very, very cool. And I appreciate you, Matt.
1: It's Lee George. He is the writer, director, and filmmaker behind the satirical comedy miniseries Res Cops. There is a community screening this Saturday at the Night Sky Theater Indigenous Art Festival. That's on Kettle and Stony Point Powwow Grounds. There will also be live music performances by Mr. Saga, Brothers Wild, and Adawa Wingish, and a lot of Indian tacos to eat. Now, let's go out with one of those performances. This is Mr. Saga with Get Loud.

0: Waste no time.
1: Don't waste no time.
0: Swing to the left.
1: Everybody now.
0: Swing to the right.
1: You too.
0: Yeah. You can swing all night. I need everybody on your feet.
2: That's Mr. Saga with Get Loud. Saturday night, he's at the Night Sky Theater Indigenous Art Festival on the Kettle and Stony Point powwow grounds. Your London morning news is coming up in just a few moments. The time is 8:30.
3: This is CBC News. From CBC London, the 8:30 local news. Good morning, I'm Angela McInnes. The effects of tariffs and any new trade deal reached between Canada and the United States will be felt acutely by local businesses. The local Chamber of Commerce says that in 2023, London businesses exported more than $8 billion worth of goods to the States. So any trade agreement will impact directly about 700 businesses. Graham Henderson is head of the chamber.
4: Businesses in London that choose to start a business here, stay here, and then scale up. While the London market first, obviously, Ontario, Canadian market, these are important markets. But for that sort of business, you're really looking at the United States. It's a gigantic market, and we have lots of businesses here in London that have scaled up and for whom 70, 80% of their business is south of the border.
3: Henderson says owners are breathing a sigh of relief after an announcement late last night about a three-day pause on new 50% tariffs on a range of Canadian goods. And there's optimism that a deal between the two countries can be reached. And now an update to a story we brought you last week. We now know more about plans for Pinery Provincial Park. Some park users worry camping is ruining the park's fragile ecosystem, while others say Ontario needs more campsites, not fewer. CBC's Kate Dupinsky reports.
5: Conservationists have long argued that the province has to balance recreational use of the park with protecting a sensitive habitat. But when London camping advocate Jeff Schlemmer counted 91 campsites demolished at the Pinery's Burley campground in May, he was alarmed. Proposed changes to the park's management plan give the province the ability to close campsites and campgrounds if they're impacting ecological integrity. But the province now says only 52 campsites were removed, and that no further campsite reductions are planned. They also say that work is underway to relocate some of the removed sites to elsewhere in the park. The Burley campground is one of three at the Pinery, and it contains a small area that's a wet meadow between the dunes, an uncommon habitat found in Canada only on the section of the Lake Huron shoreline between Grand Bend and Kettle Point. Although the public comment period on the Pinery's proposed management plan is closed, a provincial spokesperson says Ontario Parks continues to welcome feedback. Kate Dubinsky, CBC News, London.
3: The world's top experts in basic income policy are in Toronto today. Universal basic income is a policy idea where people get regular payments from the government without conditions or work requirements. This week's gathering will include discussion of a bill here in Canada that could lead to UBI. The CBC's Ian Curran has more.
6: The challenges that we are all facing now are global.
7: Sheila Regeer is the chair of the Basic Income Earth Network Congress. She says providing all citizens aged 18 to 64 with guaranteed income will slowly solve many issues across the globe.
6: From AI to the environment to threats to democracy and just overall generally like massive inequality.
7: The Congress brings representatives from 30 countries to Toronto. Today, these experts are focusing on basic income policy in Canada. One of the speakers is Canadian Senator Kim Pate. She is sponsoring a bill that would create a framework for a national basic income program.
8: And it would really be the next step towards Canada building a strong Canadian economy.
7: The bill does not come unopposed. Conservative MP Michael McDonald says policies like this could discourage young people from working. Pate disagrees.
8: Providing people with resources would actually encourage them to work. That's what all of the evidence shows.
7: The Congress will run at Toronto Metropolitan University until Saturday. Ian Curran, CBC News, Toronto.
3: And finally, a trip Premier Doug Ford and his staff made to the U.S. earlier this year cost $93,000. CBC News made a Freedom of Information request about Ford's trip to Texas in the spring. He met with companies and business leaders and said he expected it to bring in almost $1 billion in investment. The FOI document also contains a decision note on how the government was keeping costs down, such as hosting a reception instead of a lunch or dinner, keeping staff to a minimum, and getting government rates on hotel rooms. Here's NDP leader Marit Stiles.
9: The examples they give of how they were going to save some money seem like drops in a bucket. Did the premier actually have to fly on a private charter? Is he renting a private jet?
3: The premier's office responded to CBC about the trip, but did not answer whether the premier flew on a chartered private plane, saying travel decisions are made on a case-by-case basis. Weeks after the trip to Texas, it was revealed the Ford government had bought a $28.9 million private jet, which it quickly resold following public outrage. And Matt, that's your local news.
2: All right, thank you very much for that. That is Angela McInnes with our local news of the day. That's it for our show today. Thank you so much for spending a part of your morning with us, no matter where you are. If you're getting prepared for your day, if you're out on the road, we appreciate you tuning in to listen to London Morning. Coming up on The Current, trade negotiations with the U.S. have come down to the wire. We're going to be continuing that conversation. Guest host Lindsay Duncombe speaks with people close to the discussion, because whatever happens, the outcome will have a lasting impact on the Canadian economy as well as Canadians. That's on The Current, coming up right after the show. In the weather, you can expect mainly cloudy skies tonight, so there will be a risk of showers throughout the morning, as well as a risk of thunderstorms. The high will be 26 degrees. 29 degrees will be the effect with Humidex. Clear tonight with a low of 13, and then tomorrow a high of 25 and a low of 13. I will be back same time, same place tomorrow, just after 6 o'clock. We really appreciate you tuning in. I'm Matt Allen. Thanks for listening, and have a wonderful day.

This is a CBC News update. Good morning. I'm Angela McInnes. London's Chamber of Commerce says any trade deal with the U.S. would directly impact about 700 local businesses. Business owners are breathing a sigh of relief after last night's announcement.

0: Here's the Environment Canada weather forecast for London and surrounding areas. Today looks mainly cloudy with a slight chance of showers and risk of a thunderstorm this afternoon. The daytime winds are light. Today's high 26, feeling like 29 with humidity. Expect a bit more cloud cover late this evening. The overnight low is 13. Tomorrow shows a mainly cloudy sky, light winds, and a daytime high of 25. Tomorrow night is clear with a low of 13. Friday's high, 27, with sunshine. On Saturday, cloudy with a high of 23 and a 60% chance of showers.
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4: 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Is democracy still the best system for Canadians? 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
6: This is CBC News. From CBC London, the 12 o'clock local news. Good afternoon. I'm Angela McInnes. Right now in London, it's 23 degrees and cloudy. We have reaction today to the three-day pause on new U.S. tariffs on Canada announced by President Donald Trump last night. Trump says he's putting the brakes on $28 billion of tariffs because there is a trade deal between the two nations. Prime Minister Mark Carney is speaking more cautiously, saying there is substantial progress in negotiations. Trade representatives from both countries are meeting today to continue work. CBC's Clara Pasica has more.
7: A pause, but the uncertainty continues for many industries, particularly in southern Ontario, with auto and steel manufacturing being key components of the economy. Sources tell CBC the latest U.S. offer reduces but does not eliminate auto tariffs. Drew Fagan is a professor at U of T's Monk School of Global Affairs and Public Policy.
8: We're probably fighting between 10 and 15% right now. That in and of itself is going to be problematic. This is not forward progress. This is backward. The question is how backward we end up.
7: Lana Payne is the president of Unifor, which represents auto workers.
9: At General Motors right now, we have a full one-third of our membership on a layoff list as we're bargaining with them this week. So if you look at Brampton Assembly, a Stellantis-owned plant, that was almost 3,000 people working directly in that plant, and then thousands more in the supply chain.
7: Canada is also looking for a reduction on tariffs on steel, aluminum, and lumber, while the U.S. is seeking concessions regarding the dairy industry and the return of the U.S. liquor to Canadian shelves. Provincially run stores such as the LCBO here in Ontario have had an ongoing boycott that has hit the U.S. hard. Negotiators have a new deadline of Saturday to try to finalize an agreement. Clara Pasica, CBC News, Toronto.
6: And the effects of tariffs in any new trade deal reached between Canada and the United States will be felt acutely by local businesses. The local Chamber of Commerce says that in 2023, London businesses exported more than $8 billion worth of goods to the States. So any trade agreement will impact directly about 700 businesses. Graham Henderson is head of the chamber.
10: Businesses in London that choose to start a business here, stay here, and then scale up. While the London market first, obviously the Ontario Canadian market, these are important markets. But for that sort of business, you're really looking at the United States. It's a gigantic market, and we have lots of businesses here in London that have scaled up and for whom 70, 80% of their business is south of the border.
6: Henderson says owners are breathing a sigh of relief after the announcement of a pause late last night, and there's optimism that a deal between the two countries can be reached. In other news, Community Living London workers say they're hopeful an end to their three-month strike is in sight. The organization serves people with disabilities and their families. Its workers' union has been fighting with the province and their employer for better pay and working conditions. Lisa Fuster is president of OPSU Local 166. She says it's possible there could be a breakthrough soon now that a private mediator is involved, but ultimately more government support is needed for clients and their families.
11: Our employer can't fix this. They don't have the money to fix the wait list. They are underfunded as well. So the government needs to start stepping up and owning that the people that we support are in trouble.
6: Fuster says a number of Community Living's clients were moved into a South End hotel when the strike started, and they've been living in substandard conditions ever since. And now an update to a story we brought you last week. We now know more about plans for Pinery Provincial Park. Some park users worry camping is ruining the park's fragile ecosystem, while others say Ontario needs more campsites, not fewer. CBC's Kate Dubinsky has that story.
12: Conservationists have long argued that the province has to balance recreational use of the park with protecting a sensitive habitat. But when London camping advocate Jeff Schlemmer counted 91 campsites demolished at the Pinery's Burley campground in May, he was alarmed. Proposed changes to the park's management plan give the province the ability to close campsites and campgrounds if they're impacting ecological integrity. But the province now says only 52 campsites were removed, and that no further campsite reductions are planned. They also say that work is underway to relocate some of the removed sites to elsewhere in the park. The Burley campground is one of three at the Pinery, and it contains a small area that's a wet meadow between the dunes, an uncommon habitat found in Canada only on the section of the Lake Huron shoreline between Grand Bend and Kettle Point. Although the public comment period on the Pinery's proposed management plan is closed, a provincial spokesperson says Ontario Parks continues to welcome feedback. Kate Dubinsky, CBC News, London.
6: And now, taking a look at the local weather forecast. Today has a chance of showers with a risk of a thunderstorm later this afternoon. A high of 26, feeling like 29 with the Humidex, and some more rain tonight, going down to a low of 13. Tomorrow is cloudy with light winds and a high of 25. Tomorrow night is clear with a low of 11. Friday, sunny with a high of 27. Saturday, a mix of sun and cloud with a 30% chance of showers and a high of 26. And Sunday, cloudy with a 40% chance of showers and a high of 22. 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

is a CBC News update. Good afternoon. I'm Angela McInnes. Community Living London workers say they're hopeful an end to their three-month strike is in sight. The organization serves people with disabilities and their families. Employees have been fighting with the province and their employer for better pay and working conditions. London's union says it's possible there could be a breakthrough soon now that a private mediator is involved. Also, Windsor is set to lose its Workplace Safety and Insurance Board office, according to the union representing those workers. It's one of 10 offices around the province being shut down as the WSIB lays off some 450 employees. 131 of them work in Windsor. The WSIB is a provincial agency providing benefits for workers injured on the job. The union says the closures will worsen service delivery and increase workloads. And now a look at the regional weather forecast. Today, a chance of showers. Later this afternoon, with a risk of a thunderstorm. A high of 28, feeling like 32 with the Humidex. Some rain tonight, going down to a low of 13. Tomorrow, cloudy. Light winds with a high of 26. And tomorrow night is clear with a low of 11. Friday is sunny with a high of 27. And Saturday, a mix of sun and cloud with a 60% chance of showers and a high of 26. 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